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1: Maestro Chély, bonjour et merci de votre présence.
2: Merci à vous. Grand plaisir d'être ici à vous.
1: So, we will talk about the latest album from the National Arts Center dedicated to the theme of poems, to the stars. But I was particularly touched by the fact that in the album notes, you're mentioning that you dedicate particularly one of the pieces, and we'll talk about those by Richard Strauss, that your mother, Hilary, particularly enjoy. And we never talked about this upbringing of yours, which is fascinating, in a family of musicians where you learn the piano, I think, with your mother, the cello, perhaps with your grandfather. It must have been quite extraordinary to grow up in such an environment.
2: Yeah, it was, and I only realized later how extraordinary it was. Because, as with any child, what you're born into is the normal. Wherever you're born, whatever you're born into, that is the real world. And everything else is an exploration. But looking back, it was very beautiful to have one thing particularly. Both of my parents were pianists, concert pianists, and so we had in the house 5 grand pianos.
1: Oh, my God.
2: My grandmother lived in a part of the house at the bottom. She was a little older, on the ground floor. She had a piano in there. And then there was another grand piano on the first floor, or the second floor of the house, and then on the third floor of the house, there was one grand piano on its own in a studio. Then in another studio, which was my dad's, there were 2 grand pianos, concert grand pianos, D's. And that was so that he could practice, and then if they were doing 2 piano concerts, they could practice together. But if my mother needed to practice, she'd go into the other room or downstairs. And many nights of my childhood... Every night of my childhood, because I lived below the top floor, I would hear piano as I fell asleep. My father practicing Rachmaninoff or Mozart or Saint-Saëns or whatever, just all of the different concertos. And many of the nights and many of the days, I would hear my parents playing together. And I realized, only recently thought about it, that without doubt, the first language of emotional interaction that I will have heard between my parents and really felt was music. Because when they played 2 pianos together, that's what music is. It's the emotional interaction of people. And you can say in any musical language extraordinarily profound things that go very, very, very deep.
1: Beyond words, almost.
2: They go beyond words, yes. Yeah.
1: Yes.
2: If you have the right words, you can get very close. Mm-hmm. The greatest poets, the greatest writers, you can get very close. But they're a little bit like an image, but music is like an emotion in 3 dimensions. That's the thing. You know, an image is also... It conjures many emotions, but... I always feel like music is a 3-dimensional emotion that's entering into you, and it fills up the space, and there's so many nuances to it. So that was an extraordinary part of childhood, is I realize now, hearing my parents interact like that and hearing the language of music. And it was a very musical household. I traveled a lot with them around the world. I went to concert halls on every continent, basically, except for Antarctica. Witnessed the life, witnessed the stresses and strains of the life, the beauty of the life. And then they were very keen, because they lived in music, that I would have other opportunities open to me. So they actually pushed me to have quite a rounded and quite academic schooling. Many of my friends in our sort of métier, the musician parents, and then the kids did music as well. They would go to specialist music schools, really focus in. And my parents were quite against that. They wanted me to go to a regular school and be taught in everything else. And then music they knew I would get from home. But they were wise enough to understand that, like with sports, because you have to commit so young to music, you have to be more advanced at music at a young age than anything else. Sport is the only thing that's similar. And you have to find in young years the dedication and application, the vision to become an expert. I mean, it sounds ridiculous, but you have to become a sort of expert in your early teenage years. You know, lawyers haven't thought about lawyering until they're 18. And then maybe when they're in their mid-20s, they start to get some information. Most musicians are 10 years ahead of them. So they encouraged the schooling because they knew that if I had the passion, I would come back to it.
0: Right, because that academic background that you gained enriched your musical development as well.
2: You never know the path not taken, but I believe that it did.
0: Yes, I'm sure. And you decided at the end, I think, to concentrate more on the cello rather than the piano.
2: That's right. Yeah, maybe that was a Freudian split with my parents because my mother taught me piano. My grandmother taught me piano first, then my mother taught me piano, and my grandmother, in fact, was the one who taught me cello. But at some point, I remember having a terrible argument with my mother. She said, you have to, this fingering for the scale is this. And I said, well, I don't want to do that fingering. Why should I do that fingering? And then we had a schism, and I left the piano for a bit, was concentrated on the cello. When I came back to the piano, funnily enough, it was a great Canadian mainly that drew me back to the piano, and it was Oscar Peterson, because I loved his music so much.
0: Yes.
2: And through him and through Bill Evans, I came back to the piano with a big interest in jazz. And so I just, you know, I've always remained a real amateur jazz musician. But it was the passion that brought me back to the piano. And to this day, it's a kind of other avenue that I love to just explore. Right.
0: I heard you on stage here in Ottawa a few years ago playing the piano. It was a different type of repertoire.
2: Well, I'm sorry you had to experience that.
0: Not at all.

0: À noter que 3 autres albums consacrés à la musique de Strauss seront également publiés un peu plus tard. 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
1: So let's talk about the latest recording from the National Arts Center. It's called Poema to the Stars, and it features, entre autres, two symphonic poems by Richard Strauss. Nothing to do, by the way, with the Viennese crowd. It's a different. We're dealing with a Bavarian musician, an eminent conductor, and I'd be interested to know if you think his conducting experience made him a better composer or not. There's Don Juan, which I believe he wrote. He was 24, something like that, and Death and Transfiguration, as well as some Canadian composition, which are also a part of the démarche or the approach that you had with this recording, and we'll talk about that. So why particularly that music? And I quote you here where you say, symphonic poems helps us understand the why of music. It's not a substitute for words and reason, but rather a pure expression of our instinct of survival and of our dreams. A rather pertinent and contemporary observation. So why this interest for those extraordinary music by Strauss?
2: Well, let's start with Strauss. He was one of the most prodigious talents in all of music history. We know that Mozart and Mendelssohn and Schubert wrote some really extraordinary works in their late teens and their early 20s, sort of complete works and emotionally very deep. And Strauss belongs in that line, because with Don Juan, Macbeth, Till Eulenspiegel, Death and Transfiguration, and the other early tone poems that he wrote, he reached not just a musical command and maturity in a very advanced harmonic language. So we're talking about the line just before harmony breaks down. It's
1: Schoenberg is not far away there.
2: Exactly. We're right on the cusp of what you can do with Western harmony. And with an enormous orchestra and with the possibility of endless polyphony and counterpoint. My point being, it's a bit like you're following the line of medicine and you followed on 100 years, suddenly the specialization for a medic is even greater. So what you have to absorb as a young musician in his time was even more complex. And yet we find this man creating pieces like Don Juan, Till Eulenspiegel, and then Death and Transfiguration, which all of them are on a human and philosophical level, very smart pieces and very perceptive pieces. For anybody of any age, if he'd been 75, it would have been perceptive, but he was in his early 20s. But then Death and Transfiguration does, it has a

0: metaphysical, mm-hmm. almost religious enlightenment and mm-hmm. beauty. And it is one of those works in the Western canon that if you're experiencing doubt in life, doubt in faith, if you are looking for some kind of solace, some kind of vision of hope, mm-hmm. it's one of those things. Maybe there's 20 or 30 in the Western canon, mm-hmm. maybe it's 100, mm-hmm. but we're still talking a relatively that can fill your heart and your mind.
1: Yes.
0: And to have achieved that at any age is extraordinary, but mm-hmm. at such a young age is miraculous. So I've always loved his music ever mm-hmm. since I first came into contact with it. It is also music that is among the greatest vehicles for a symphony orchestra mm-hmm. because it really uses the symphony orchestra at its probably high point, mm-hmm. challenging every member to be at their limit technically, mm-hmm. and then challenging the organism to function in perfect symbiosis. It's like Mahler. It's you know, it's that world
1: yes.
0: we're in.
1: Yes.
0: And so I love his music. I love what it means in the orchestra. And the tone poem itself is a, I think, beguiling medium, a genre for people, because often you might encounter, let's say, a purely symphonic work as someone who has an interest in music generally, but maybe it's coming out of everyday life, you know, you have wide interests and you don't really know very much about this symphony particularly. Mm-hmm. But then it's 40 minutes of music. What's the entry point? Sometimes symphonies need some time. Mm-hmm. They need some, you need to re-listen, or you need someone like me as a conductor to offer an entry point, contextualize, give an arc of narrative.
1: Yes.
0: And that's the thing, that symphonic poems have the arc of narrative. Mm-hmm. So if you read the notes, or if I yes. give an introduction, you have a sense of what's going on. And that's the sort of the base. And from that, then, the composer can add fragrance, can add color, can add emotional depth, just like in an opera.
1: Yes.
0: So with Mozart, again, what is so extraordinary in his opera is that if you read a line on a page, you could say, oh, well, there's not a lot of human nuance in there. Or
1: yes.
0: the actor could decide to do some things. What Mozart can do is have them sing that line, but he can describe all the changes in emotions that might come along with that line. So this single line suddenly becomes multivariate mm-hmm. and complex. Or Ravel in Daphnis and Chloe, you read the synopsis and it says morning.
1: Yes.
0: Now that turns into 6 minutes of the most astonishing
1: beautiful.
0: Music that anyone's ever conceived.
1: Yes.
0: Okay. But
1: yeah.
0: as a listener, morning.
1: Yes.
0: And then you're free to, you know, it could say something else,
1: yes.
0: and you'd be like, oh, that's something different. And
1: yes.
0: sunrise, Azar Sprach Zarathustra,
1: yes.
0: you know, the same thing.
1: Yes.
0: So it's, I think for performers, it's a joy, it's a challenge. For those seeking something philosophical, metaphysical, religious, it is a wonderful experience. And then for listeners who are inquisitive and for whom being brought along and giving some context is helpful, it's a wonderful entry point.
1: I'm fascinated by the orchestral palette that Strauss is using. And do you think the fact that he was a conductor has influenced his approach to composing?
0: I think it's probably a two-way street, because he was already a successful composer when he started to become a successful conductor. And I think it's a virtuous circle. It's the same with Mahler. So Strauss and Mahler were the two most admired conductors of their generation. And they were very different humans, very different conductors, very different musicians. But they both had a very keen sense of what an orchestra can do and how to do it well. Mahler is more amusing because when you are conducting his scores, he knows exactly what an orchestra is going to do before the orchestra knows. So you'll get to a certain moment in the piece and you'll notice in a rehearsal the orchestra might start to rush a little bit. The music has something in it.
1: Right.
0: And then you look at the score and it says, nicht eilen, don't rush. And he put it in there before it even went in front of an orchestra. And he it's full of things like
1: right.
0: that. It's full of details like that
1: yes.
0: to do with balance, to do with timing. Even notes to the conductor saying, and Strauss does this as well, saying, I'd probably do this in two if I were you, or stay in four.
1: Yes,
0: you know, little things that you end up saying, they were right about that. You know,
1: in preparation, rehearsal, and what have you, do you recommend to the musician to read the text, the poem, so that they can better understand?
0: I tend to sort of leave that to the individual, what they do outside of school. But what I do frequently do is find, is if I feel like the quickest shortcut to the success of the performance is to spend a few minutes talking about the story, then I'll do that. You know, rehearsals are always about finding the shortest route to success. And so you could, let me think of an example. If I say the opening of Death and Transfiguration, it goes boom, boom, boom, boom, boom, boom. And there's a thousand different ways to articulate that for an orchestra. And so I could say the first note on the string, full-length eighth note, the second note, which is the first triplet, could you play it dry and a little bit shorter, and then the second triplet, which is the third note of the bar, play it a little bit longer and sustain it, and then release the next one. You could do that. You could show things.
1: I could listen to that all
0: or you could say
1: the description.
0: Right. Or I could say this represents the heartbeat of a dying man. And each of those things will elicit responses. And sometimes saying this is the heartbeat of a dying man will create all of those technical things without me having to say the technical things.
1: Yes.
0: Or, for example, if we get all the technical things right, and I've explained it's the heartbeat of a dying man, and it seems too loud to me, I could say softer, or I could say he's weaker than that. You know?
1: Yeah.
0: So they will understand he's weaker than that. So they might, or he's more desperate than that. That will change the sound too.
1: And the text helps the conductor.
0: And the text helps. The text helps the conductor. Yeah.
1: And consistent with your approach to encourage Canadian composers, there are two compositions as part of that album, one by Kelly Murray Murphy and Kevin Lau.
0: Yeah.
1: And I believe you approached them asking them to sort of immerse themselves in the text or the two poems in question.
0: So the idea for this, because it's going to be a cycle of albums
1: I want to talk about that too, because there are two other poems that you record.
0: Yes. Yeah, yeah. There's going to be at least four albums. Yeah,
1: four albums.
0: And so, and the idea with all of them is bringing contemporary composers together with Strauss and the idea of tone poems. And to all of them, because we've already got five of the pieces written and recorded. We've got them ready to go, and there's one more coming, a score being written right now. But the line to all of them was, you can respond, you can pick up on, you can critique, you can reject. Everything is valid, but think about your relationship to Strauss's tonal language, to him as a person, to this particular tone poem, whichever one they're responding to the notion of a tone poem, to the meaning of narrative in music. There's endless entry points. And what has been lovely is that already with the five pieces that we've recorded and performed and have ready to bring out on albums, there's such a variety of approaches, such a variety of music. And by the way, that's one of the great gifts and probably the greatest challenge of the time that we live in for composers. Mozart, Strauss, Mahler, the list goes on and on and on. They were responding to a clear set of expectations and a clear path that had been laid out for them. There was one channel. And audiences in Mozart's time, in Beethoven's time, they had an expectation when they came into a concert hall of what was going to happen and what the tonal language would be, which of course, like any framework, gave them freedom. Because of course we need structures in order to be free. It's the paradox of life. If you have absolute absence of structures, you don't have freedom, you have chaos.
1: Freedom is complicated.
0: Right.
1: Yes.
0: And so an audience could come and listen to Mozart's Paris Symphony and laugh while they were playing it.
1: Yes.
0: Because he'd done something smart.
1: Yes.
0: And they knew what they had expected, and he did something different.
1: Yeah. Mozart loved when his opera were interrupted by
0: He loved it. They were trying to do that. Yeah. They were trying to. Yeah. Beethoven's Ninth Symphony had to stop in the performance, and he was delighted. Mm. You know, they started the second movement, bum-ba-dum, bum-ba-dum, bum-ba-dum. And everyone went, yay, because they loved the idea. Yeah. So they had to restart. And then at the end of the second movement, there was huge applause. Right. This idea that we sit there in Victorian silence is a Victorian creation. And I don't think it's been to the betterment of the experience, because it robs the music of its visceral nature, mm-hmm. if people think they have to be polite all the time.
1: Yes.
0: And in fact, I think it's probably the greatest disservice to classical music is the idea that it's polite.
1: Yes.
0: You know, it's not. It's so much of it is raw and virile and visceral and angry and despondent and joyous and revolutionary. Mm-hmm. You know, and that's if particularly in music of Beethoven, but also in the music of Mozart, composers I've been talking about during this conversation. That is always my primary intention in the performance, is to reach out to an audience and make them feel like the music is alive. Mm-hmm. And it's always my primary intention with an orchestra as well, is if I feel everything's safe and controlled and it's about being clean and pristine, that already gets under my skin, mm-hmm. because that is the basic entry level for music. It's like the most basic thing.
1: Yes.
0: It's like, let's be in tune and together and clean. It's like, okay, what's next?
1: Yes.
0: Like, why are we doing this? It's got to have that energy.
1: Yes. Wake up. There's something here going on.
0: And if it's beautiful, move into a beauty that is so vulnerable it's going to break. Because again, you can play beautiful that's safe. It's clean and it's nice and it's sung.
1: Yes.
0: And no one's going to complain and it's always going to sound nice.
1: Yes.
0: But is it on the edge of breaking because the porcelain is so fine that even looking at it might break it? You know, that's what you've got to be looking for.
1: And that approach also is great if you want to attract a younger audience. That room, you know, they don't like that.
0: No, and what you want, what we all want, are experiences, unforgettable experiences, mm-hmm. and a great book leaves your heart beating faster. It makes you feel like you look at the world differently. A great poem does that. A great film does that. You go out and you feel like maybe you've grown a new personality because there was an actor you so empathized with, or a character. A great landscape, a great city you visit does that.
1: Yes.
0: But we know the difference when it suddenly starts to bubble up inside us. And that's what I mean. It's that energy that, for me, is the energy of the music that we do.
1: I was recently at the concert when you had the Fifth Symphony by Beethoven, mm-hmm. and the last movement, the Triumph of the C Major. Mm. Everyone left with having absorbed that energy.
0: I'm glad. You can feel
1: the buzz. Yeah. People were smiling, talking. They were happy of what they just lived.
0: I'm so glad. You know? And that's a really interesting symphony because the first movement is famous, but it's not the important movement at all. Mm-hmm. The first movement is someone thumping on the table.
1: Yes.
0: In a way that no one had ever thumped in a table before. Mm-hmm. It's saying, I cannot, I don't want to. This is wrong. That's what that is. Mm-hmm. But it's just setting the scene for his real act. The first time in musical history, because most symphonies would have then gone to C minor, and mm-hmm. it would have been, this piece is a statement of anger and desolation. But he said, no, I'm going to show you how angry I am. And I'm going to show you what beauty and joy can be. And so it is as so often with Beethoven, it is a symphony that was created backwards. He conceived of the emancipation, and then he worked back to it. Like the Ninth Symphony, he wrote sketches. Mm-hmm. He wrote sketches for that 10 years before he wrote the symphony. Mm-hmm. And everything in the first movement, second movement, third movement comes from that. Because it's telegraphical, you know, teleological, yeah.
1: Mm-hmm. Fascinating. So there's more to come, more recordings. So
0: yes.
1: I'm so happy because there's Till Lespiegle and there's also Sprachzarathustra.
0: We've got also Sprach coming, we've got Till Eulenspiegel, we've got Rosenkavalier coming, we have Heldenleben coming as well.
1: Oh, my God.
0: Beautiful. And some wonderful new music has been written for it, some really superb new music. Yeah.
1: I can't tell you how lucky we are to have a conductor who believes in Canadian music.
0: Yeah, well, we've got great composers in this country.
1: We do.
0: You know, we just simply do, and they're inventive and creative and brilliant. So.
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0: Ma troisième question porte sur la prochaine tournée, la 99e, depuis la création de l'Orchestre du Centre national des arts en 1969, et qui aura lieu du 25 mai au 8 juin, et qui amènera l'orchestre au Japon dans le contexte de l'exposition universelle d'Osaka, et pour la première fois pour l'orchestre, des concerts en Corée du Sud. 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
1: Finally, I would like to talk about that tour, that Asian tour. From May 25th to June 8th, you will be touring Korea and Japan.
2: Mm-hmm.
1: I believe Korea is the first visit ever by the National Arts Center.
2: It is.
1: In Japan, it will be in the context of the Expo 2025.
2: That's right.
1: And we were talking about Oscar Peterson.
2: Yes.
1: In Japan, I believe there's a homage to Oscar Peterson.
2: That's right. Trail of Dreams.
1: Trail of Dreams.
2: Yeah, so it's an album that he created with Michel Legrand, and it's an homage to Canada by Oscar Peterson. And to celebrate him in his anniversary year at Osaka 2025, we thought, well, this would just be great. And so we've had it arranged by Mike Downs for Symphony Orchestra, and Robbie Bottas and his quartet are going to come and play. And I've actually been working on the piece this week, and it's beautiful. I mean, for me, talk about Trail of Dreams. It's as if you told my 16-year-old self to write an example of what I would love to do one day, what a dream would be, I'd say, to take a great symphony orchestra with which I have a fabulous and long and deep relationship, and to celebrate Oscar Peterson by playing his music with a great quartet somewhere beautiful. I would have said to you, that's just silly. That'll never happen. That's too much. Because his music just makes me smile. The man, I mean, he was a pianistic genius. He was a creative genius. He was so I wish I'd met him. He was so sophisticated and thoughtful and smart and knowledgeable and open, and I mean, just one of the absolute giants of all music.
1: And I think you will be also involving some children's choir.
2: We'll be singing him to freedom.
1: New Brunswick.
2: Right. They're going to be traveling with us. We're going to have Japanese kids as well singing with us, Hymn to Freedom. And I think that day is going to be unforgettable.
1: And you'll be also, I think, having some community activities as well while you're there, which is, you know, a great ambassador for us.
2: It's part of the mold of NACO Tours is always that we endeavor to connect with the communities that we're in, to work with youth wherever we are, to perform chamber music, to perform symphony concerts. I'll be working with one of the Sistema orchestras over there as well, and that is in our DNA. It's such an important part of it. It's such an enriching part of it. You know, the alternative is you go to a hotel, you go to a hall, you play, you go to the hotel and leave.
1: Right.
2: But this

0: where you meet the people, you work with them, you share values, you share stories and conversations, share smiles.
1: Yes.
0: You know.
1: At the time when Canada is trying to build so many bridges with the rest of the world,
0: absolutely.
1: This is an incredible contribution towards that effort. You'll also be, for the first time, I gather, going to Korea.
0: Yes, it is the first time for the orchestra,
1: And so you'll be playing some symphonic poems by Strauss.
0: We're going to be playing Don Juan by Strauss. We're going to be playing Beethoven's Fifth Symphony.
1: Mm-hmm.
0: We're going to be playing music by Kelly Marie Murphy.
1: Yes.
0: And we'll be playing music by Ravel as well, the Yeol Em Son, who's a Korean superstar right now, pianist. She will be our soloist. So we'll bring a Canadian orchestra, Korean soloists, Canadian music, European music. It's going to be wonderful.
1: As I said at the beginning, we're so fortunate to have you as our leader, as our representative of our culture.
0: Thank you. And, well, it remains an extraordinary privilege.
1: And we are very lucky. Maestro Shelley, merci pour cet entretien.
0: Merci
1: et
0: à vous.
1: Et à bientôt.
0: Merci, à bientôt.
2: Voilà, c'est ainsi que se termine cette édition spéciale de L'île déserte en compagnie de Maestro Shelley. En terminant, j'aimerais vous laisser avec de la musique d'Oscar Peterson, dont Alexandre Shelley va présenter des extraits au Japon.